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1: 现在时间十点。
2: Coming next on the BBC World Service, it's Outlook with me, Joe Fidgen. One November day in the year 2000, Californian bank manager Michelle Renee was ordered at gunpoint to rob her own bank.
3: I'm just scooping money into the duffel bag, like, here we go, hundreds first, 50s, 20s, 10s, ones on top, just

0: like they told me. I can't mess up. I can't mess up. I've got 5 minutes. I can't mess up.
1: She stuffed $360,000 into that bag and handed it to the armed men in the hope that they would let her young daughter, who was being held hostage, go free. Years later, mother and daughter decided it was time to move on and wrote a letter

0: BBC News with Roisin Hasty. Russia is carrying out a large-scale overnight aerial attack on cities across Ukraine using drones and missiles. Kyiv's mayor says two high-rise apartment buildings there had been hit and people could be trapped under the rubble. He said four people were known to be injured. Vitaly Shevchenko is in Kyiv.
1: We heard at least 12 loud bangs and then a Russian drone flying overhead, followed by Ukrainian air defenses trying to shoot it down. This wide-ranging Russian attack, this is something that Ukrainians had been expecting since Russia threatened to carry out a campaign of devastating strikes against Kyiv. So residents of the Ukrainian capital have been sheltering and using the metro as a shelter for the past two or three nights.
0: Local authorities in the eastern city of Dnipro say four people have died and five are wounded in attacks there. Some clashes have continued in southern Lebanon despite Donald Trump's announcement that Israel and Hezbollah have agreed to stop fighting. Both sides are reported to have carried out attacks. Lebanon earlier said Hezbollah had accepted a US plan for it to halt attacks on Israel in exchange for Israel calling off planned strikes on southern Beirut. President Trump said he'd spoken to both Mr. Netanyahu and representatives of Hezbollah about the plan. Here's our North America correspondent, Peter Bowes.
2: Mr. Trump wrote on Truth Social after speaking with Mr. Netanyahu that it was a productive call and claimed that Israel and Hezbollah would stop attacking each other. But then just hours later, Mr. Netanyahu on X said that Israeli military operations would continue as planned if Hezbollah didn't cease attacking Israeli cities and citizens. So it's clear what his objective is. Donald Trump, though, does need this conflict to end before he can end the war with Iran.
0: Donald Trump has dropped his plan to create a $1.8 billion scheme to compensate individuals claiming to be targets of political investigation by previous presidential administrations. Yusuf Tahar has the details.
3: In a social media post, the Department of Justice, which only announced the creation of the fund last month, said the Trump administration would abide by a recent court ruling that temporarily halted it, despite its strong disagreement with the decision. The scheme had been widely criticized, including by members of Mr. Trump's own party, over concerns it could be used to reward loyalists and potentially those convicted of participating in the January 6, 2021 attack on the Capitol. President Trump pardoned more than 1,500 of them on his first day back in the White House last year.
0: World News from the BBC. Hundreds of people in central Kenya have blocked roads and burnt tyres in protest against US plans to establish an Ebola isolation centre at an American military base there. The demonstrators in the town of Nanyuki say they believe preparations for the quarantine facility are continuing, despite a high court ruling on Friday which ordered a temporary suspension of the plan. Chile's hard-right president José Antonio Kast has vowed to expel migrants and get tough on crime in his first address to Congress since taking office 3 months ago. The new measures are seen as an attempt to shore up his plunging popularity ratings, which analysts blame on his perceived lack of action over security. Teachers in Mexico have clashed with police in the capital during a nationwide strike over pay and pension reforms. Members of one of the country's largest teachers' unions have been protesting for weeks and are now threatening to disrupt the opening day of the Football World Cup in 10 days' time. Archaeologists say a series of red-striped markings on the walls of a cave in South Wales could be the oldest example of cave art in northwestern Europe. The 10 horizontal stripes were first discovered over a century ago at Bakenhall Cave near Swansea, but were later dismissed as natural mineral deposits. New analysis suggests the pigment marks are finger paintings from more than 17,000 years ago. Dr. George Nash from the University of Liverpool is part of the team.
4: It was only until 1902 that rock art became mainstream interest to scientists and archaeologists. Up until 1928, there was great debate going on about whether it was art or not. But it's highly unlikely that you're going to see sort of horizontal splashes of colour going across a rock art panel with no streaking, and there's no streaking at all on this stuff.
0: BBC News.

0: Why? Dad, this is the best part!
1: Turn it off!
0: No!
1: It's too late for this. Turn it off!
0: Dad, this is the best part! Come on!
1: No, turn it off now!
0: No, this is the... I want to listen to it, okay? Too late? Sure. Eat this.

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2: This is Alex Ritson with the newsroom. A massive Russian attack on cities across Ukraine kills at least 13 people.
3: United States now definitely completely absorbed by what's going on in the Middle East. I would be frank with you, we feel abandoned.
2: Clashes continue in Lebanon despite Israel and Hezbollah accepting a US partial ceasefire plan. The UN's World Meteorological Organization warns a rare super El Nino is likely with potentially devastating consequences.
4: Something that starts in the Pacific Ocean, in the reality ends up creating other implications and other impacts across the whole world.
2: Protests in Kenya against the construction of an Ebola isolation unit inside a US airbase, and the Paralympian athlete set to earn another place in history.
5: The reality is we don't know what it is like for someone with a disability. I'm a lower limb amputee, what it's going to be like for someone with a disability like mine living and working in space.
1: First, the news.
6: BBC News with Emily Thomas. Ukraine says at least 13 people have been killed in a massive drone and missile attack by Russia. The Interior Ministry said the worst civilian damage was in Dnipro and Kharkiv in the east, and in Kyiv, which was targeted by a barrage of strikes. Moscow said the attack was a response to what it called terrorist acts against targets in Russia. This woman runs a health clinic that was damaged in Kyiv.
7: I think Russia does not want to end the war. It continues to terrorize Ukraine, kill our people, and destroy our buildings and civilian infrastructure. This is a crime. It's truly a crime.
6: A partial ceasefire between Israel and Hezbollah, which President Trump announced on Monday, appears to be largely holding. There's been no fresh Israeli attack on Beirut, though some fighting in southern Lebanon has continued. Wira Davis reports from northern Israel.
8: The American president has previously expressed his frustration with Israel over its military objectives getting in the way of a wider regional peace deal. And after what was reported to be a frank and tense phone call between Mr. Trump and Israel's prime minister, Benjamin Netanyahu confirmed the agreement not to hit Beirut, but said Israel's military would still operate in southern Lebanon. Despite Mr. Trump's optimism that a wider peace deal was again within reach, there's no guarantee yet of an end to the fighting as clashes continue in southern Lebanon.
6: The United Nations climate and weather body, the World Meteorological Organization, is warning that the natural weather pattern El Nino is very likely to develop into one of the strongest on record this year. The phenomenon occurs when a warming of the tropical Pacific Ocean sends a pulse of heat into the atmosphere. Here's our climate editor, Justin Rowlatt.
9: El Niño's impacts vary, but it often raises the risk of drought and wildfires in the Amazon, Australia and Southeast Asia, while bringing heavier rain and potential floods to parts of the Americas. And remember, it comes as climate change has already made the planet significantly warmer. It means El Niño will, says UN Secretary General Antonio Guterres, pour fuel on the fire of a warming world. Impacts will hit even harder, travel even further, and cross borders with devastating speed, he says.
6: The Kenyan president, William Ruto, has defended plans to establish a US-backed Ebola isolation centre at a military base in central Kenya. Mr. Ruto says he approved the facility after a request from President Trump, pointing to years of health cooperation with Washington. Hundreds of residents protested near the base on Monday, saying the facility could expose them to Ebola, which has been spreading in the Democratic Republic of Congo. World News from the BBC. The government of Mozambique says five of its citizens have been killed in South Africa in what it calls

called xenophobic attacks. They're the first deaths officially linked to weeks of anti-migrant protests across South Africa. Mozambique said about 800 nationals were caught up in the violence in the coastal city of Mossel Bay. Florida has become the first US state to sue OpenAI over the design and safety of ChatGPT.

0: He played a part in a deadly mass shooting at a university last year. Police in the US state of Iowa say a man has shot dead six people before killing himself in the city of Muscatine. Police say the suspect shot himself when they confronted him on a trail along the Mississippi River. Anthony Kies is the local police chief.
1: Today I simply do not have the words. This act of evil and what it has done to our community. First and foremost, there is not an active threat to our community. The preliminary investigation indicates the shooting stemmed from a domestic dispute. At this time, all victims are believed to be family members of the deceased.
0: Four men have been charged in California with smuggling millions of dollars worth of cocaine into the United States using a tunnel hidden by a fake shopfront. The 600-meter route stretched across the border from under the Buy for Less store in San Diego to Tijuana in Mexico. The U.S. Justice Department said it reached 16 meters deep and was equipped with a rail system, ventilation and electricity. Investigators say they'd been watching the shop since December due to suspicious activity.

0: 接下来请继续收听 BBC World Service 英语世界新闻。
1: 现在时间18点。
2: This is Alex Ritson with the newsroom. Despair in Ukraine as a massive Russian attack delivers widespread death and destruction.
3: United States now definitely completely absorbed by what's going on in the Middle East. I would be frank with

0: you, we feel abandoned.
1: Fighting in southern Lebanon, but no fresh strikes in Beirut after the US brokered partial ceasefire between Israel and Hezbollah. The UN tells the world to prepare for what could be the most devastating El Nino in decades.
2: Something that starts in the Pacific Ocean, in the reality, ends up creating other implications and other impacts across the whole world.
1: Deadly protests in Kenya over a US-backed Ebola quarantine facility. And first the Paralympics, now a new challenge.
3: The reality is we don't know what it is like for someone with a disability. I'm a lower limb amputee. What it's going to be like for someone with a disability like mine living and working in space.
1: First the news.
4: BBC News with Emily Thomas. Ukraine says at least 15 people have been killed in a massive drone and missile attack by Russia. The Interior Ministry said the worst civilian damage was in Dnipro and Kharkiv in the east and in Kyiv, which was targeted by a barrage of strikes. Moscow said the attack was a response to what it called terrorist acts against targets in Russia. This woman runs a health clinic that was damaged in Kyiv.
5: I think Russia does not want to end the war. It continues to terrorize Ukraine, kill our people, and destroy our buildings and civilian infrastructure. This is a crime. It's truly a crime.
4: The head of the United Nations, Antonio Guterres, says the world must treat the new phase of the weather pattern El Niño as an urgent climate warning. The World Meteorological Organization says preparations are needed for a potentially strong El Niño event, with an 80% chance developing in the next few months. The Israeli military has told people living in the southern Lebanese city of Nabatea to leave ahead of planned strikes. A spokesman accused Hezbollah of violating the ceasefire, which President Trump had announced on Monday. The partial truce has still appeared to keep Beirut out of the crosshairs of the Israeli military and lowered the number of Hezbollah strikes. Mr. Trump announced it after a call with the Israeli Prime Minister. Here's Yolande Nel.
6: This is a moment where the Israeli Prime Minister is coming under a lot of criticism from both within his coalition and also from opposition figures as well in Israeli politics for having been seen to give in to what President Trump was demanding yesterday. And the Axios news website has an account of this phone call, which the Israeli Prime Minister's office has not commented on, but it is basically saying that President Trump steamrolled the Israeli Prime Minister into changing his position in Lebanon in order to save those talks going on with Iran.
4: At least two people have been killed in protests against a US-backed Ebola quarantine centre near a military base in central Kenya. The BBC has learnt that the victims died from injuries after clashes with police in the town of Nanyuki on Monday. Demonstrators claim work on the 50-bed unit is continuing despite a High Court order suspending the project. The Kenyan president, William Ruto, has insisted the centre will be safe.
7: These facilities are meant to make sure that there is proper screening, and if there is any positive identification of people who have Ebola, then immediately they are isolated, they are treated, so that we avoid any spread of the disease.
4: You're listening to the latest world news from the BBC. The government of Mozambique says five of its citizens have been killed in South Africa in what it called xenophobic attacks. They're the first deaths officially linked to weeks of anti-migrant protests across South Africa. Mozambique said about 800 of its nationals were caught up in the violence in the city of Mossel Bay. The European Parliament's International Trade Committee has approved a deal to remove tariffs on hundreds of US goods. The vote is a significant step towards implementing an agreement drawn up with the US to ease transatlantic trade tensions. Under the deal, Brussels will scrap duties on US industrial and agricultural goods, while Washington will cap tariffs on most European exports at 15%. Four men have been charged in California with smuggling millions of dollars worth of cocaine into the United States using a tunnel hidden by a fake shopfront. The 600-metre route stretched across the border from under the Buy for Less store in San Diego to Tijuana in Mexico. The US Justice Department said the tunnel was equipped with a rail system, ventilation and electricity. The head coach at the centre of a spying scandal at Southampton Football Club has apologised, saying he's responsible for everything that happened. The club were kicked out.

0: out of the final of the English Championship playoffs last month for filming opponents' training sessions, a breach of regulations. In a message to fans, Tonda Eckert said observing training was common practice in his native Germany, but he stressed he wasn't making excuses. Southampton's owner, Dragan Scholak, says he will not sack Eckert.
1: We have to look into the future. I think he deserves the second chance, and I would give it to him.

0: 现在时间22:00。
1: In a world that's constantly fast-paced, we're going against the grain today on People Fixing the World from the BBC World Service by practicing slow living.
2: It's prioritizing quality over quantity, and it's also about pleasure, about just stopping and savoring the moment.
1: We'll hear about an idea called the slow movement, with examples in a museum here in the UK.
3: If you're more mindful of your consumption of art, just choosing three things that you like enough,to spend 5-10 minutes with. It's more rewarding and memorable.
1: And through the experiences of students, farmers and chefs in Malawi.
4: We believe that food is medicine, so we're not just giving them the food for them to eat and fill up their tummy, but we know we're taking good care of their health as well.
1: Join me, Myra Anubi, to learn about the slow movement on People Fixing the World. But no rush. First, the BBC News.
5: BBC News with Govinder Gill. The Secretary General of the United Nations, Antonio Guterres, says the world must treat the new phase of the weather pattern, El Niño, as an urgent climate warning. The World Meteorological Organization says preparations are needed for a potentially strong El Niño event with an 80% chance of conditions developing in the next few months. The weather pattern could cause extreme weather around the world. Mr. Guterres gave this warning in a video message.
6: El Niño conditions will pour fuel on the fire of a warming world. Impacts will hit even harder, travel even further, and cross borders with devastating speed. The only effective response is climate action equal to the crisis, ending the addiction to fossil fuels, accelerating the shift to renewables, protecting the most vulnerable, and delivering early warning systems for all.
5: Teachers in cities across Nigeria are holding marches in protest at the growing number of kidnappings in schools. The teachers are demanding the release of dozens of kidnapped colleagues and children, some as young as 2 years old. More than 80 children were abducted in two separate incidents last month when gunmen stormed schools in Oyo and Borno states.Officials in the Kharkiv region of Ukraine have issued mandatory evacuation orders for more than 7,000 people because of the threat of further attacks. At least 21 people were killed and more than 100 injured as Russia launched drones and missiles across Ukraine overnight. Apartment blocks and energy facilities were hit. The Ukrainian MP, Oleksiy Honcharenko, urged other countries to do more to help.
7: I would be frank with you, we feel abandoned. We will continue to fight, for us it's existential, but I think the world really should step in and stop this suffering and stop this killing.

0: Palestinians and stop this next escalation, which is happening right now.
1: The Israeli military has told people living in the southern Lebanese town of Nabatea to leave ahead of planned strikes. A spokesman accused Hezbollah of violating a ceasefire. On Monday, President Trump announced a new partial truce between Israel and Hezbollah, saying Israel would no longer proceed with an attack on Beirut. Yolande Nell reports from Jerusalem.
2: This partial ceasefire took time to take hold. Hezbollah launching rockets at northern Israel last night. While sirens have sounded there in the past few hours, they're said to have been triggered by attacks on Israeli troops across the border. Some Israeli politicians have criticized Benjamin Netanyahu for accepting President Trump's demand not to attack Beirut. "Now is the time to tell our friend no," said the far-right minister Itamar Ben-Gvir. The opposition leader Yair Lapid said Israel had become a client state in full.
1: World news from the BBC. Uganda has confirmed 6 new Ebola cases, bringing the total number confirmed in the country to 15. Health officials say all 6 were contacts of previously confirmed patients and are now receiving treatment in the capital, Kampala. Meanwhile, the World Health Organization has sharply reduced the number of suspected Ebola cases in the Democratic Republic of Congo after investigations ruled out hundreds of infections. Pope Leo has named a top female news executive as the head of the Vatican's communications department, the first laywoman to be appointed to a senior role in the Roman Catholic Church. Electra Naismith has the details.
3: Maria Montserrat Alvarado will oversee the Vatican's sprawling communications operation. It runs the Vatican press office, as well as print, radio and television services, broadcasting to a global audience. Montse Alvarado, as she's known, is currently president of news at EWTN, a US Catholic media conglomerate that's featured Donald Trump on its channels several times. Vatican News said her appointment continued the path of reform started by Pope Leo's predecessor, Pope Francis.
1: A severe tropical storm is battering southwestern Japan, where tens of thousands of homes are without power and hundreds of flights have been cancelled. 15 people have been injured in Okinawa, and hundreds of thousands of people on the island of Kyushu have been advised to leave their homes because of the chance of flooding and landslides. Storm Jangmi is now heading towards Tokyo. A team of astronomers has found that some planets outside our solar system can have magnetic fields similar to that of Earth. They examined wind speeds on 7 extremely hot giant exoplanets. The conventional logic is that the hotter the planet, the faster the winds. But the scientists found wind speeds which are sluggish, suggesting a magnetic field is slowing them down. That's the latest BBC News.
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5: I don't know about you, but I find life is constantly moving so quickly. So today on People Fixing the World, we're looking at the slow movement, an idea that can be applied to lots of areas, from the food we eat to the culture we consume. From the BBC World Service, I'm Myra Anubi, and this week we're exploring the slow way of living. It's 7 a.m. in my house.
6: Hey, wake up.
5: Get the kids up, get them showered, then dressed, make their breakfast, then school lunches, check my phone for news updates, texts and work emails, answer the kids' questions, I do my girls' hair, pack my boys' football clothes, then check their homework, get their bags and coats, hugs and kisses, and they're off to school. Then I grab my bag and shoes, and I've got a really small window to rush to the station, hoping I don't miss my train to work. Wouldn't it be great if we could just slow down? If we took a breath and took back control over our time? Well, that is core to the philosophy of the slow movement, an idea that when done properly could reduce stress, lead to better concentration and improve social interactions. And to find out more about this, I'm joined today by Dr. Joanne Lee from the University of Warwick here in the UK. Hi, Jo.
7: Hello, Myra.
5: Now, you teach students about the slow movement, right?
7: Yes, so I run a course with my colleague Liz Blagrove, in which we look at how the principles of slow have been applied across different areas.
5: So, I mean, Jo, could you help us understand what exactly is the slow movement?
7: Yes, so it's not about moving slowly or doing... Okay.

0: doing everything at a slow pace. It's more about doing things at the right pace, giving things the attention they deserve rather than trying to multitask or doing everything as quickly as possible. It's prioritizing quality over quantity. And it's also about pleasure, about just stopping and savoring the moment.
1: Mm-hmm. Joe, I wonder, I mean, how did we get to this place where we almost equate being fast to being good?
0: Well,

0: click of a button.
1: Mm-hmm. Well, I know I'm guilty of that. I get so frustrated when stuff doesn't just work instantly. But so, Jo, how do we challenge that?
0: Well, a really good example is slow art. Slow art is the response to the fast-paced way that people consume art. Studies differ, but they say that the average time that somebody looks at an artwork in a gallery is around 17 seconds. But there is research that suggests we might get more from that experience if we focus on a few pieces in detail rather than rushing around trying to tick off all the things we want to see.
1: Mm-hmm.
0: This idea inspired New Yorker Phil Terry to experiment with what he called slow looking, and they went on to found something called Slow Art Day.
1: So I know a bit about this. This is a day every year when museums and galleries around the world encourage people to visit and just linger on one or two art pieces. I was keen to see exactly what this feels like, so I went along to the Wellcome Collection Museum here in London, which takes part in Slow Art Day.
2: Hi, Myra. Nice to meet you.
3: I'm Jake.
1: Jake Blackavar is a visitor facilitator who runs slow art experiences at the Wellcome Collection.
3: How do you imagine slow arts?
2: I don't know, but I am wondering whether I'll have the patience. That's what I'm looking forward to seeing.
3: Yeah.
2: So I'm really eager to try.
3: I've got one object chosen in the exhibition, The Coming of Age, and this is a series of sculptures. We'll look at it for about 10 minutes.
2: For someone who works on radio, 10 minutes is a lot of time.
3: I sometimes give people a clipboard for them to remember what they were thinking at the start of the session. So if you're ready, we can head in.
2: Yeah, let's head over.
3: Excellent. Follow me.
2: Wow. I have walked into a space. In the middle, there is these three stumps with women who are sat, standing. First of all, they're naked. That struck me. One of them has their chest opened, almost like they're in the middle of surgery. But also there are apples all around them.
3: A lot of people will just come into this space, look for 10, 20 seconds, read the label, and then immediately move on. So now, the point of slow art is I would like you to look at this for 10 minutes. I'm going to set a timer, and you just follow your thoughts, feelings, emotions, maybe the senses, and your time starts now.
1: Porcelain figures, so easy to break. Exposed, open to the elements. The birds are pecking. They're wasting away. They've given their all. Sadness.
3: Did it feel like 10 minutes?
2: Not really, no. No, I felt shorter. The longer I took looking at them, there's so much more I saw.
3: The title is Wild Apples, and it's by artist Serena Korda. But before I tell you anything more, what were your initial reactions or initial feelings?
2: I actually felt quite sorry for the women. I realized the number of ways that they're exposed, you know.
3: Yeah, there's a lot of vulnerability in there. Does that lead into any meaning that it's trying to convey?
2: Maybe, you know, as a woman, I was thinking of the number of ways we give of ourselves, even with the apples, in a way. It felt like when the tree probably was blooming with all these apples, they had so much potential, but they're here decaying away.
3: So the three sculptures represent three women at different stages. They're based on 19th century teaching aids for anatomy.
2: I heard women singing at some point, which I took to mean that it was these actual women, their voices. I could hear the birds. I could also hear apples being crunched. I will be honest, somewhere in between those 10 minutes, I did think of an apple pie, maybe because I'd been staring at apples for a while.
3: Yeah, it can be taken so many ways, and everyone I ask has a different version.
2: Why was it so important to spend that long?
3: If you're more mindful of your consumption of art, just choosing three things that you like enough to spend 5-10 minutes with, it's more rewarding and memorable.
2: At least for today, for 10 minutes, I've spent them in a very fulfilling way, so thank you.
3: Excellent, I'll take that as good feedback.
1: You know, Jo, the thing that really struck me was even hours after.

0: afterwards, I was still thinking about these pieces and other meanings they could have had.
1: That's really interesting because your response fits perfectly with research that shows when people look at art for a longer time, they had deeper emotional responses. They found more meaning. They even developed greater compassion. Mm. What I also found interesting was that Jake didn't reveal too much about the meaning of the work for you. Slow art days are about how you respond and reflect as a person rather than telling you what to think. And I think apple pie is a perfectly fine response.
0: Yeah, it's no secret that I do like food. But I also wonder here, you know, I took, what, 10 minutes to just look at this piece of art. Is this really practical?
1: But it's not about spending more time. It's about spending better time. Mm. If you've got just 30 minutes for that gallery, focus on seeing two or three pieces rather than rushing around trying to see everything.
0: Oh, but Joe, I'll feel so cheated, especially if I paid and I don't get to see everything.
1: But you'll remember it better.
0: Okay, I see where you're coming from.
1: And talking about seeing the bigger picture, research has shown that quick fixes, hasty decisions, they're not always the best. Slowing down can actually save us time in the long run.
0: It's interesting you should say that because Jake said the museum has received a lot of feedback, and one person said that it had changed their approach to everything in life and really given them the permission to look.
1: That's great. And that's the interesting thing about slow art. It gives us skills that we can apply in everyday life. And when I think about the students I teach too, they're surrounded by this constant flow of messages, information. It's way more than they can process. And it can feel overwhelming. The real skill now is to filter, to prioritize, decide what really matters.
0: So Joe, how do you help them?
1: Well, in our course, it's not just about what we teach, it's how we teach it. So we try to bring in these slow philosophies. We focus on pace and balance by releasing materials gradually rather than all at once. We build in thinking time, that's so important, through reflective journaling. And we encourage students to do things like switch off devices during discussions so they can listen to each other.
0: From the BBC World Service, this is People Fixing the World with me, Myra Anubi. Today's focus is all about the slow movement, so being able to take time to pause and reflect as we go through everyday life. Dr. Joanne Lee from Warwick University here in the UK is also with me in studio today. And so we've heard about slow art, but what else is happening in this space?
1: Oh, there are so many examples. I first came across the slow movement with my own research in travel writing. So slow travel is about savoring the journey, spending longer in one place rather than ticking off lots of items on an itinerary. Mm-hmm. It also means connecting with people and places. Another really good example is slow TV. This was an idea that's really taken off in Scandinavia. In Norway, they've shown long real-time programs like a long train or boat journey, even salmon swimming, knitting a sweater and watching log fires burning.
0: Wow, I think I would enjoy this.
1: Myra, since I know how much you like your food, something else that might interest you is slow food. Its motto is good, clean, fair food for all. It started in Italy with protests against fast food, and it very quickly became an international movement, expanding into over 130 countries.
0: Well, we sent my fellow food lover to one of these countries. Our reporter in Malawi, Marie Segula, went to see what slow food is doing in her region.
2: It's a hot day as I travel to central Malawi, near the capital Lilongwe, to visit Nalingunde Demonstration Secondary School.
3: I've come right about lunchtime. I see some students walking along the corridors of the school. Some are having their lunch under a tree. It's a beautiful campus, I must say, with red roofs and modern bricks.
2: I'm here to meet Victoria Chatambalala, who teaches both biology and agriculture.
3: This is level four.
2: She has made it her mission to teach her students about slow food. Wearing a bright yellow dress, she introduces me to her class.
4: Good afternoon.
3: So what's happening here, madam?
4: As you can see here, we have examples of the local plants.
2: Around 15 students are sitting in rows of desks. In front of them is a table loaded with local crops.

0: green wild spinach, purple turnips, and brown cassava, which is a root vegetable.
1: Tell me more about the vegetable that I see here.
2: Okay, this vegetable is known as sweet potato leaves. These leaves provide their body with some nutrients for their proper growth and development.
1: Do you eat it at home?
2: Yeah,
1: okay.
2: I like it so much.
0: Victoria tells me they don't just learn in the classroom. A year ago, her school joined the Slow Food Gardens in Africa scheme. The Malawi branch provided them with seeds, equipment, and advice on how to create their own sustainable garden. Victoria takes me outside to show me the results.
3: I'm standing right in the middle of this beautiful garden with about 20 beds with assorted vegetables. I see some that are watering the plants. I see some that are uprooting the weeds with their hands. And I see some that are looking at the quality of the leaves just to monitor how the crop is progressing.
0: 60 students volunteer to look after the garden.
4: We devise a roster. For example, goats sometimes come to eat the vegetables. So some of them may scare away the goats. Some of them may just come to water the plants.
0: The students say they are growing traditional crops because these have evolved to survive in the region and so need less water than other vegetables.
5: We've grown sweet potatoes, cassava, pumpkins, and also mustard.
1: Okay, so how do you prepare the soil?
5: Okay, simple. We clear the side, remove bushes, and make the ridges so that it can be planted. We plant this cassava using stem cuttings. Yeah.
0: As well as taking cuttings to grow more plants, they use a plant called mpungabwi or camphor basil to keep away pests. For manure, they use chicken pellets collected from nearby villages.
4: In most communities here in Malawi, most people like growing exotic plants. They contain a lot of chemicals. You talk of pesticides, which is like harming the bodies of many people. So here, they are, or I can say they have taken the skill of growing local plants, which is something that Slow Food is encouraging. Yes.
0: Their produce is used in school lunches, and lots of the children say they've been inspired to start a garden at home. It seems the project has been very successful in inspiring the next generation.
3: Do we have anyone among us that would like to be a farmer?
6: Yes.
3: Who? Oh, let me see by a raise of hands. I want to count the hands. Teacher, help me count the hands. How many? 20 farmers.
4: Yes.
3: Okay, tell me more.
7: Okay, I want to be a farmer because as I'm talking right now, our country is like food insecurity. So I want to be a farmer to produce more food for our country so that we can be independent.
0: There are 350 slow food gardens in Malawi and around 3,500 across Africa. Each is helping to preserve biodiversity and preserve local knowledge and heritage. Slow Food has also started up something called an earth market right on my doorstep in Blantyre in southern Malawi. It's actually a store in the middle of the main market with a large wooden table and sturdy shelves. On the morning I visit, it is being run by Steve Banda, who shows me around.
8: Everything you see here is the local variety. We have red corn, these are groundnuts, all kinds of beans, and we have dried okra, dried bean leaves.
0: The producers follow the slow food motto of good, clean, and fair food. The store is shared by five rotating communities and sells produce from around 100 farmers over the year. Steve says the market has helped them to find new buyers for their organic produce.
8: We have customers here

0: from lodges and big restaurants that give us orders to supply local vegetables. Before this, we could only farm for consumption with no profit at all. Now we're able to realize profits. Buy our own farming equipment.
1: So I've just bought myself cassava and my favorite cassava leaves, which I'm going to make and have for lunch.
2: Many of the customers are from local restaurants. These include Chef Christopher Sandrak, who is part of another slow food network called the Cooks Alliance. It is made up of more than 1,000 chefs around the world who commit to using local, biodiverse produce. I met Chef Chris at Mfutumalo restaurant where he works.
3: I loved to join the Cooks Alliance because of the privilege for me to gain more knowledge and insights from different professionals as well within our industry.
2: I watch as he stirs a risotto, a rice dish, the steam fogging up his glasses.
3: This is something which I should say I've invented, but it's a revised version from Chef Irene from Slow Food Cooks Alliance, which I saw her preparing in Italy. Mm-hmm. Right now, it's time for me to add our pumpkin, just so we blend everything together and make them to be one complete dish.
1: Oh, this looks absolutely lovely. The color of the rice porridge has changed. It's now a blend of orange, white, and he just added groundnut flour.
3: Yeah.
1: And it smells absolutely inviting.
3: Yes. Most people, they run through manual work, so they definitely know that if they have a bowl of this,
1: they're good to go.
3: They're good to go.
2: Chef Chris told me slow food was about savoring the whole experience, and I was keen to get started.
1: Okay, so I am about to dive into rice and pumpkin. Mm-hmm.
4: Oh, this is good.
3: Sure.
4: This is absolutely good.
3: As you can see, I took time when I was preparing my risotto. I'm not looking at a very fast food for you to have chicken and chips and then bye-bye, off you go. You know, this is a produce from the good motherland. So we believe that food is medicine. So we're not just giving them the food for them to eat and fill up their tummy. But we know we're taking good care of their health as well.
1: I must say, I still have the plate of risotto, which is almost halfway through. So I'm just going to take my time and finish it.
5: Marie Segula enjoying her food and bringing us this lovely report about slow food in Malawi. Joe, it's really nice hearing that so many people are involved. We heard from students, farmers, teachers, even chefs.
6: I think that's what really struck me, breaking bread. It's all about family, friendship, connection and hospitality.
5: Mm-hmm, mm-hmm.
6: Slow food can seem quite complex. There's lots of different programs, but you don't have to follow a set of rules. It can be as simple as switching off your devices while eating and savouring what you eat, appreciating where it's come from.
5: Joe, I wonder whether one would argue really with these organic foods, the whole sustainability thing here, isn't it more elitist for the well-off?
6: You could say that, and certainly at the start, there was a lot of focus on gastronomic pleasure and taste. But over time, the focus has shifted to the environment and to fair pay for farmers.
5: Mm-hmm.
6: As we've just heard from Malawi, slow food is about celebrating local products, defending traditions and promoting biodiversity.
5: Mm-hmm, mm-hmm. Well, before we finish, we've heard a lot of great things on the program today. But I wonder, are there practical tips that you can give us so we can also be part of the slow movement?
6: Oh, so I would recommend taking a slow walk. Take your headphones out and notice what is around you. Focus on your senses, sight, sound, smell. Another tip, and this is one I really like from Carl Honoré, is create a not to-do list. So take your to-do list and take all the things that aren't really necessary out of it, and that will give you more time to focus on the things that really matter.
5: A not to-do list. I might just get started with that one. Thank you so much, Joe, for sharing all these slow things with us.
6: Thank you, Mara.
5: Now, we cover many solutions on this program, but this one is certainly the kind that we can all try, even today, being intentional about slowing down. I wonder how possible is this for you? Remember to reach out and let me know with a voice note to the WhatsApp number plus

0: 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I'll be back next week with more great solutions, but until then, thanks for listening.
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2: On the back streets of Accra, dozens of young kids are playing football. 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
7: Coming up on World Business Express in 20 minutes, just when policymakers thought inflation was under control, it's heading higher again. We'll look at why prices are rising across the Eurozone and whether another European Central Bank rate hike is now inevitable. Before that, today on Business Daily, you'll hear why youth unemployment in Spain is still so high when the country's economy is growing so fast. But first, the latest BBC World News.
8: BBC News with Govinda Gill. The World Meteorological Organization is warning that this year's El Niño weather pattern could develop into one of the strongest on record. The rare super El Niño would cause extreme weather around the world. Teachers in Nigeria are holding marches in protest at the growing number of kidnappings in schools. The teachers are demanding the release of dozens of kidnapped colleagues and children, some as young as 2 years old. Officials in the Kharkiv region of Ukraine have issued mandatory evacuation orders for more than 7,000 people because of the threat of further attacks. At least 21 people were killed and more than 100 injured as Russia launched drones and missiles across Ukraine overnight. Israeli forces have continued hitting targets in southern Lebanon after a President Trump-backed agreement stopped them from striking the capital, Beirut. The Israeli attacks come despite the deal preventing Hezbollah from launching missiles and drones into Israel. Pope Leo has named Maria Montserrat Alvarado as the head of the Vatican's communications department. She's the first laywoman to be appointed to a senior role in the Catholic Church. President Trump has appointed a political ally with no national security experience as acting director of U.S. intelligence. Bill Poulter, who's head of the Federal Housing Finance Agency, will replace Tulsi Gabbard, who's leaving at the end of the month. The governing body, UK Athletics, has been fined nearly $500,000 for the death of a Paralympian. The shot putter, Abdullah Hayayi, was hit by a metal bar at a training ground in London in 2017. Astronomers say some planets outside our solar system could be magnetic. They found sluggish wind speeds on hot exoplanets, suggesting a magnetic field. That's the latest BBC News.
9: Hello, I'm Ashish Sharma, and today on Business Daily, well, here's a question. Why is it that Spain has the fastest growing economy in the European Union, but also one of the highest levels of unemployment? The economy is expected to grow around 2.4% this year. The Eurozone average is 1.2, yet Spain's unemployment rate is at 10%, one of the highest in Europe.
10: Historically, Spain is a país de servicios.
11: Historically, Spain is a country of services, also very associated with tourism, and so it is seasonal. This means there are contracts and then there are layoffs. There are months where there is very little unemployment, and there are other months where there is much more unemployment, which coincides with the whole seasonal issue.
9: That's Miguel Ángel Blanco Cedrón, director of the Spanish Business School. So tourism being seasonal impacts unemployment, which is understandable, but Spain's problems run deeper. Its level of youth unemployment is also much higher, even amongst the well-educated. While graduates don't want to work in services or in tourism and want to use their qualifications, still some 36% of them are in jobs that don't require a degree. So how do young people feel about their future?
0: I would say it

0: young people are still struggling to find that financial stability that we were promised when we got our education. We were told like, oh yeah, you need to go through this, this, and this to find a decent job and have a career, have a future. I do feel like that is still something that we're not fully seeing.
1: That's all to come in this edition of Business Daily. One of the biggest disconnects is in the lack of internships being offered to undergraduate and postgraduate students. Yes, multinational companies such as Iberdrola, BBVA, Bank do throw resources and have big graduate training schemes, but this doesn't filter all the way down. And where Spain struggles is in small to medium-sized companies offering opportunities.
2: Hello, my name is Adela Conde. I work for Get It Network. I work as a senior business consultant, project manager, and also as a mentor for the interns.
1: But there are exceptions. I popped into the offices of one small but multinational company in central Madrid called Gedeth Network to meet Adela. She was preparing a catch-up meeting with her interns who were on the company's graduate training scheme.
2: Gedeth Network is an international consultancy. We operate globally and we work with local teams in each market to help the companies and institutions to grow better with less risk and a better clarity. We help and guide students through their transition from education to the job market. We provide advice, help them with their career choices, we help improve their CVs. We help them and they help us to organize our trade missions, which are very fundamental in our company. Also, we have marketing interns and some data analytics interns. So yeah, for us as a company, it's great to have them here because it makes us more intercultural. We have people from different ages and that enrich the Gedeth organizations. And we identify talent and sometimes they remain here at the company. In my personal opinion, as a mentor, it fulfilled me a lot.
1: In terms of recruitment, where do you find these young people?
2: We find them in some universities, but more in masters. When they are doing their master, they do the intern here at Gedeth. And the profiles can be various. They have economic degrees, international degrees, or marketing degrees.
1: How many interns do you recruit?
2: Yeah, okay, we have them from 6 months to 9 months. There are paid internships, and depends on the year, but nowadays we have 3 interns.
1: And why did you decide to do this? Because obviously this is a cost for your company. If you're taking on 3-4 interns and they're being paid, you're paying them a salary, but also you're paying for their training.
2: We are committed with educations regarding our CEO, Juan Millán, is a professor himself. So this is very important for us to be committed with the society.
0: My name is Sara Cabrera. I am doing currently an internship at Gedeth Network as a junior business consultant. I am currently doing my master's in foreign trade, and I graduated from Asian and African Studies at the Universidad Autónoma de Madrid about a year ago now, yeah.
1: Tell me a little bit about what the experience is like doing the internship. What does it mean in terms of what you have to do?
0: I did do another internship previously at the Foreign Affairs Ministry here in Spain. A professor of us in my master's, he's very involved with everyone getting an internship and getting an opportunity at just getting a grasp of what having a job is like in the international trade industry. I did get 2 previous internships before this one, and I never got a callback. So yeah, they called me, and then after the interview, I never got a callback. So
1: what is the general situation like for young people in terms of finding jobs or internships to get into jobs that they want to do?
0: So I would say, I'm very, very privileged to have the opportunity to go into a master's degree. It is extremely hard to get a qualification second opportunity to be there, because it is

0: Right now, I would say the system here, it is very, you need to have so many qualifications and so many degrees, and everything that you can do is not even enough. If you go back, I don't know, 30, 40 years, which is not that much. I mean, it's when my parents started working. As long as you had a degree, you were good. You were good to go. And you didn't need a master's. Now it is basically mandatory if you want to get a job related to what you specialized in. It is really hard to just get a job out of university unless you're doing engineering or any other very specified science degree. It is hard. Not only because it's competitive, but also because we don't get as much of a work experience during our degrees. Either you're really lucky or you get involved in something very specific, or it is extremely harsh. Postgraduates are very expensive. That's the word. It does take a lot of financial, just financial amount of everything, time, money, and everything to just, first of all, you need to get an extra year of going to school, which is something that not everyone can afford.
1: And while undergraduate fees for Spanish students can be as little as $750 per year, postgraduate courses are entirely different. An MBA, for example, can cost anything upwards of $14,000. For Miguel Ángel Blanco Cedrún from the Spanish Business School, there is another looming over the horizon.
2: Tenemos la inteligencia artificial que está modificando todos los puestos de trabajo.
3: We have artificial intelligence, which is modifying all the jobs. For example, the engineers, who were the great workers in the sector, in terms of salaries, in reputation and that. Now we can see that many of them will not be necessary. They are not needed as much as they were in the labor market in the past. Maybe now more biologists are needed, or more traditional careers are needed that can support the needs of the jobs market. This is the great disruptor of the next 5 years. How ready and how capable we are in bringing together all these young people that now have a university degree and want to work.
1: You're listening to Business Daily with me, Ashish Sharma. In this edition, I examine the prospects university graduates have of finding the jobs they want in Spain. While the country's economy is growing, it still has one of the highest unemployment rates in Europe, especially amongst young people. Tona Rubio is a consultant who acts as the bridge between companies and universities. She specializes in finding the right graduates for companies looking to recruit.
4: Vocational training in Spain was not really well recognized. Today, nobody wants to study engineer or wants to study electricity or want to study to be a plumber. So we have a problem because the market demands more plumbers and more electricity installers. I think the main problem in Spain is this.
1: The importance of vocational educational training as a medium for providing young people with work opportunities in sectors offering jobs can't be overlooked.
5: So, welcome to Madrid and to Bloomberg City Lab. Let's connect.
1: Recently, Madrid hosted the Bloomberg City Lab, a forum looking at the challenges facing cities worldwide. One panel discussion looked at how vocational training schemes can connect young people with real jobs.
6: I'm Jenny Kane. I oversee our career and technical education portfolio at Bloomberg Philanthropies. In the U.S., there's a lot of students that might not want to go directly into four-year college, and we think that there should be options and opportunities to high-growth, high-demand industries. And in the U.S., a lot of that is right now in healthcare. So what we're focused on is giving young people the opportunity within high school to get industry-recognized credentials and work-based learning and training to go into those jobs directly if that's what they want to do.
7: Do you think that works better than perhaps a young person who goes to university gets a degree in law, for example, then that comes out looking for work?
6: I think it really depends on the industry and the person, but I think students should have options. And for industries like healthcare, where there are many, many jobs that don't require that college degree, it makes a lot of sense for students to start in the workforce and then earn additional credentials or degrees over time. They don't need a four-year degree to get a job. A lot of students don't want to take on the debt of college, especially after COVID and with

0: sort of AI coming online, students want to know that their jobs are not going away. And these are jobs that are not going to be decimated with automation and with AI. These are jobs that need people. And in the U.S., there's 2 million open jobs right now in the healthcare sector, and that's expected to double in the next 5 years.
1: Well, that was Jenny. I'm also other people. I've got Emila Zubovic, who tells me that you are from the best university in the world, ETH in Zurich. I mean, I was listening to your talk, and you were saying something really interesting about how important it is that courses which are designed by companies are actually designed that give something practical to students. Can you tell me a little bit more about that?
2: Yeah, sure. So it is very important that students get exposed to the workplace, because that is the place where you learn these skills that are needed in the company and then later on in the labor market. So what we observe across Europe is that a lot of countries do have a vocational education training system, but it's not dual. It's very school-based. So students learn the skills in the classroom. And yeah, you can figure it's not really effective, because teachers cannot teach you the stuff that is needed in the workplace. So that's why we always say students need exposure to the workplace, and that's the only thing that will work and produce skills that are later on needed in the labor market. I mean, a kid at age 16 doesn't know what they want to do for their life, right? So you have to design these programs that they have something at the end of the program, but they are not tied to that specific occupation. They can go and change their careers. They can go and go to higher education if they want. So if they don't, then that's also fine. They will have a job. They can always return to that job. Even if they go to the university and they fail, they can go back to that job. So they have a security. 70% of the students do that. Only 30% go to university.
1: I've got Ricardo Espinosa from the OECD. Ricardo, just very briefly explain what the OECD is, because you're quite an important organization.
3: Well, we are an international organization, and we are a hub for knowledge, and we share practices across countries. We develop statistics to make those practices and countries comparable across each other.
1: How do you view this scenario worldwide, I guess, in terms of young people trying to, especially now in this world with AI becoming such a powerful factor, for these young people getting careers in jobs that they want rather than jobs that are there because they're needed?
3: As you know, AI and new technologies might replace many of the sort of cognitive jobs that require like high-level cognitive task and performance, but AI will not be very effective in replacing some jobs in areas such as services, for example, that require a strong human interactions. And I think there's a great opportunity for vocational education and training here, not only because they're occupation specific and very vocational oriented, but also because these are typically shorter programs and that can adapt to changing labor market needs much easier and much faster than for example, university degrees. So the problem is the perception is not the same, right? It's not as prestigious as following a university pathway. So, and that is a challenge for countries, and the OECD is working very actively in supporting countries and improving quality that can then lead to an increased better perception of it.
1: And also cost comes into it. So are you, as the OECD, also talking to countries or talking to companies within nations to say, well, actually, you are going to have to put an outlay, but perhaps in the long run, this is beneficial?
3: Absolutely. I think this is a critical question, the cost, right? It's not cheap to provide vocational education and training. You need labs, you need equipment. The advantage is that these are typically shorter programs, right, compared to university degrees, where in some countries are 4, 5, even 6 years in some cases. The main question is, how do we finance vocational education and training? In some countries, it's 100% funded by governments, by the state. But I think many countries are now moving to mixed funding formulas where not only the governments contribute, but also employers. Students typically spend some time in schools, but also sometimes in the company as a regular worker. And they're productive from day one. So that's a direct benefit for employer.
1: As we are sitting here in Madrid, how do you view the scenario in Spain? Because we have a very interesting situation where the economy has been doing very well in the last 2 or 3 years, but unemployment rates still remain high. And they're also quite high amongst youth.
3: Absolutely. So Spain has had a tremendous growth over the last years. But it's right that it's still high unemployment rate, especially among the youth. So pretty high and definitely above OECD average. And that is driven not only by the education system, but I think in part it's a lack of alignment of some programs to the labor market needs, but also maybe some frictions in the labor market that prevents students to move into significant jobs. And I think

0: that's why I think vocational education and training that can offer a really good solution for that, because you basically tackle two problems in two ones. You train students so they don't sort of remain unemployed. They work, they learn, and at the same time, they earn a wage. So I think that's why the solution for countries like Spain and others is definitely to strengthen their vocational training, and that comes through more financing, improving quality, improving alignment, and certainly getting employers on the table and co-design the programs.
1: As graduates spill out of university ready for the job market, they're facing a lack of opportunities to work in their specialized fields. Today, more companies in Spain are filling that gap by providing internships. But also, more needs to be done in areas such as vocational training to provide a skill set for sectors of the labor market where there is plenty of work. I'm Ashish Sharma, and I hope you enjoyed listening to this edition of Business Daily.

0: could a rate rise be back on the table for the Eurozone? It's World Business Express from the BBC World Service. I'm Leanna Byrne. NVIDIA doubles down on Taiwan, and the latest Toy Story film is taking on playtime in the age of screens. Yes, lots coming up in the programme, but let's start with Eurozone inflation. It's picked up again, driven by rising energy costs and a jump in service prices. Fiona Sincotta, Senior Market Analyst at StoneX, is with me. Fiona, does this mean the European Central Bank, it's going to have to raise interest rates?
1: Yes, I mean, this is the third straight month that inflation has been above the ECB's 2% target. And this is, you know, as you mentioned, as energy prices remain elevated, they rose 10.9% in May. And also as service sector inflation is also high. And that's considered a gauge of sort of domestic price pressures. So another one to watch closely. But this really does support the view that the ECB will likely hike rates by around 25 basis points next week to control those inflation pressures.
0: This was the year it was going to bring down interest rates.
1: Yeah,
0: another one for you, Fiona. In the United States, Google's parent company Alphabet is saying it plans to raise $80 billion through a stock sale to fund its rapidly expanding artificial intelligence infrastructure. Now, investors, they generally reward AI spending, but at what point do markets start asking whether these enormous investments are actually going to generate returns?
1: Yeah, I mean, it's a really good question. The share price is down slightly today on the announcement. And I think that is a sign that investors are a little bit concerned. But I think it's also worth pointing out that this is usually, it's very unusual for a company Alphabet size to raise this much equity capital. And I think that really does highlight that it's sort of enormous investment requirements. But also the timing of this is really interesting. Obviously, the share price has been trading near record highs, so they want to capitalize on that. But yes, there are lots of concerns about when will this start to generate huge profits to match the investments.
0: Fiona Sincotta, Senior Market Analyst at StoneX, thank you so much. Now, NVIDIA's Chief Executive Jensen Huang has defended the company's growing investment in Taiwan, insisting it isn't being forced to choose between its operations there and in the United States. Speaking at the Computex Technology Conference in Taipei, Huang unveiled new projects and partnerships despite ongoing tensions between China and the self-governed island. NVIDIA sits at the heart of the global AI boom, relying heavily on local semiconductor manufacturers to produce its most advanced chips. Our Asia business correspondent, Suranjana Tiwari, was there.
2: While Jensen Huang, NVIDIA CEO, has been in Taiwan, he has announced new investments in the island. But of course, Taiwan is at the center of tensions over its technology and its chip ecosystem because China claims it as its own. So I had the opportunity to ask Jensen Huang if new investments and new announcements are essentially a vote of confidence in the future stability of Taiwan. Here's what he had to say.
3: We can do both at the same time. Continue to invest in the expertise that are here and diversify our and to make our supply chain as resilient as possible. And it's one of the reasons why Taiwan is such an incredible strategic partner for the United States, because Taiwan is investing in the ecosystem, the manufacturing in the United States. If you look at TSMC and Amkor and Spill and Wistron and Foxconn, the amount of investment they've put into the United States so that the global supply chain could be

0: as diversified and resilient as possible is incredible.
1: Obviously, he's saying NVIDIA isn't being forced to choose between the US and Taiwan, but as tensions between Washington and Beijing continue, is that really a realistic position for a company like NVIDIA to maintain?
2: Jensen Huang also said that Taiwan is excellent at manufacturing computer chips and the entire ecosystem is here. President Donald Trump is pushing for manufacturing to move back to the US. The fact is that the industry, the center of the industry, and Jensen Huang said it himself, that Taiwan is the epicenter of the chip industry. And it's something that we heard from the Intel CEO a little later after Jensen Huang was speaking today. So even though there is this push and pull, as you heard from Jensen Huang, these companies saying that they can invest both in the US and Taiwan in order to continue to meet the demand.
1: Serenjana Tiwari there. The major EU-US trade deal is edging closer. A committee in the European Parliament has approved plans to scrap tariffs on hundreds of American goods, while the US says it will limit duties on most European exports to 15%. The agreement is designed to reduce transatlantic trade tensions and give businesses more certainty, but it still faces a final vote by EU lawmakers later this month. Now, what is the future of toys in a world dominated by technology? That is the question at the heart of the fifth Toy Story movie. It's one of the highest-grossing film franchises of all time. It's generated more than $3.3 billion worldwide. Now, 30 years on from the original, Woody and Buzz are back, joined by Jesse, facing a changing world of toys. David Salido has more.
3: What, no dog? Let me see you, I'm David.
4: I just need help, medical help after the dog. 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
5: 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The Junket Interview. 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
8: It's been too long, Woody. Came here
5: as but fast taking as the lead in this story about female friendship is Joan Cusack as Jessie.
9: Bonnie still needs us. Our time ain't over yet.
3: I'm kind of wondering what these two guys are doing, because this is your film, isn't it, Joan?
10: It is.
6: So you want us to leave?
10: It's Jessie's story. For the girls.
6: I think Tom and I should take off. This is good, because it's literally, we just back her up.
11: Hi there, I'm Lilypad. Let's play.
5: And the villain? It's technology and how it's affecting both toys and day-to-day human interaction.
12: Bonnie, screen time's over now.
13: Okay.
6: My youngest, we've had this conversation. I had a little argument. We do a dad-daughter movie things, and she's in a movie theater, in the movie theater. And I just caught her and go,
14: by the way, that's a thing.
6: I know.
14: Yeah.
6: I put the phone down. They're so used to 7-second movies on Instagram that she actually looked at a motion picture and she goes, I get it. He's going to be the villain,
14: wow.
6: And they're going to do this.
14: Wow.
6: And I said, from now on, if we go to movie theaters, we watch the movie.
15: Hello?
16: Oh, yeah.
5: And for Tom and Tim, it's a reprise of one of the movie world's most successful double acts.
17: My ship has crash-landed here by mistake.
18: Yes, it is a mistake, because you see, the bed here is my spot.
17: I need to repair my turbo.
14: We don't record together. We have never recorded
3: together. You have never been in the same recording booth
14: together.
3: Here's
14: the thing, that we are at the cutting edge of all technology as far as movie making, and they still have not figured out a way in order for us to be in the studio at the same time, feeding off each other's energy.
5: Toy Story 1 has a very rare 100% rating on the Rotten Tomatoes review aggregator. So too does Toy Story 2. And these days, that success means when Toy Story calls, Tom says yes.
14: I haven't really read the full through script after Toy Story 2.
6: Right.
14: Because I just said, I trust you guys implicitly. You're not, mm-hmm. What am I going to do, give notes on what I think? No, it's not going to happen.
3: Can I play you something? This is from 1995.
14: Oh, dears.
5: All of which, on this fifth outing, led me to think, I want to remind Tim Allen of something he once said.
3: And this is from the Junket Interview from 1995.
14: Okay.
17: I've always loved animated films, and I've always wondered how the voices get done, and now that I know how they're done, I will never, ever do one of these again.
1: Very go. Toy Story taking on technology, screen time, all those things that parents love. That report from David Sillitoe. And that is it from World Business Express from the BBC World Service. 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

0: Yeah.Well, I got a bone to pick like roses.
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0: 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Bought a fist that got spin, I noticed. Talking shit, I wonder through the motives. Wonder who the fuck I'm supposed to be. I ain't worried now until I leave. 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When am I

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1: Slow.
0: Water my seeds till the flowers grow. Yeah. Love so much till my heart get broke. I don't really know how the normal shit go. So, I guess I just play it by ear. Silence is all that I hear. Listening close as I can. Growing up,
1: 1, 2, 3.
0: Jump. Nobody holding my hand, no. Trust is a problem, never knew how. Yeah, that's why.

I didn't leave a letter on my desk saying goodbye. People think I left even though I'm still here. Pressure made its way through my chest to my heart like a spark does fire.